That was Prepárense, or Get Ready, a tango, modern tango, by Argentine composer Astor Piazzolla, recorded by the Enaque Ensemble. And of course, I think that's a very good beginning for Fiesta. Prepárense, Get Ready. If you are ready for Fiesta, I am composer Elvio Barilari, and our theme today is chamber tango, exactly as we started. That was tango that Piazzolla recorded with his Octeto Buenos Aires back in the late 50s, early 60s. But in this case, Ensemble Enaque is playing that in a combination of clarinet, violin, cello, and piano. And our next composer is Miguel del Águila. He was born in Uruguay in 1957. He has been living in the U.S. since the last century. And he composed this tango trio that the Transatlantic Ensemble recorded beautifully. This is then the tango trio by Uruguayan composer Miguel del Águila.

That was the Tango Trio by Uruguayan composer, American citizen Miguel del Águila, as recorded by the Transatlantic Ensemble. Tango is the music of two towns, essentially, Buenos Aires and Montevideo. The tango music was born there in the two last decades of the 19th century. And we are going back to Argentina, in the other side of the river now, to listen to Pablo Ziegler. Pablo Ziegler, pianist. He was a pianist with Astor Piazzolla for a long time. And we are going to listen to very special recordings, because these are three tangos by Pablo Ziegler, but these tangos were recorded as a duet by Pablo Ziegler and Christopher O'Reilly. Christopher O'Reilly, famous for his radio programs and famous for his recordings and arrangements of music by Radiohead for the piano. Well, in this case, he's in a piano duet with Pablo Ziegler recording tangos. And the tangos are Asfalto, María Ciudad, and Elegante Canyenguito.

That was the piano duet of Pablo Ziegler and Christopher O'Reilly on three tangos by Pablo Ziegler, Asfalto, María Ciudad, and Elegante Canyenguito. For the second half of the show, we have something special. It's going to be Lalo Schifrin doing tango music. To stream free episodes of Fiesta, please go to wfmt.com/fiesta, and of course, don't forget to like us on Facebook. Esto es Fiesta, volvemos en unos instantes. Bienvenidos nuevamente a Fiesta. I am composer Elvio Barilari, today with chamber tango, or tango as chamber music. Tango started as urban popular music, and it's still that, essentially dance music for millions of people in Rio de la Plata, Argentina, Uruguay, and across the world. But also, since the 20s, Argentine and Uruguayan composers started to bring tango into the realm of classical music. And today we are focusing on chamber music. Our next composer is from Argentina, a young composer. He was born in 1983. His name is Ezequiel Manteiga. It's a name of Portuguese origin, but he's an Argentine. And he composed this very nice piece for flute and piano called El Día Después, The Day After. And this recording we have features the composer on piano and the flutist Elena Iarritu. And this is El Día Después, The Day After, by Argentine composer Ezequiel Manteiga.

That was El Día Después, The Day After, Chamber Tango, by composer Ezequiel Manteiga, recorded by Elena Yarritu on flute, and the composer as the pianist. Our next composer is also from Argentina, somebody very special, and he passed away at the young age of 102. José Bragato was a cello player for Astor Piazzolla for many years. He was also a member of the best symphonic orchestra in Argentina, the Sinfónica de Teatro Colón, one of the best in Latin America. He was a teacher, he was an arranger, a composer, and I would like here to feature him as a composer. It's a piece that was initially done for cello and string orchestra. We heard this version before. And today we have a special version by the bassoon player Ezequiel Fangursch. And he did an arrangement for his own instrument that is very infrequent in tango. It's rare to listen bassoon as a tango instrument. In a quartet with Nicolás Enrich on bandoneon, Juan Pablo Navarro on bass, and Gustavo Gini on piano. Then this is Graciela y Buenos Aires by the great José Bragato.

That was Graciela in Buenos Aires by José Bragato, this wonderful Argentine musician that passed away in July 2017 at the age of 102. The version was by an ensemble led by Argentine bassoon player Ezequiel Feingersch. This is Fiesta. Today we are focusing on chamber tango. And as announced before, our last composer for today is Lalo Schifrin. Lalo Schifrin, very well known as a Hollywood musician. And this is a very beautiful recording, again, by the ensemble led by the bassoon player Ezequiel Feingersch, of a tango, Tango del Atardecer, Sunset Tango, by Lalo Schifrin.

That was Tango del Atardecer, or Sunset Tango, by Lalo Schifrin. And the recording of this Tango del Atardecer by Lalo Schifrin was made by the ensemble led by the Argentine bassoon player Ezequiel Fingers. That was our visit to Chamber Tango for today. If you enjoyed this show, please go to wfmt.com/fiesta. There you can stream free programs of Fiesta. And also, please go to Facebook. Please like us, and you can contact us through Facebook. We are always happy on receiving your comments. Muchas gracias to our producer, Daniel Goldberg. Muchas, pero muchas gracias to our main sponsor, Joy Saxon. Y por supuesto, muchas gracias para todos ustedes. Estamos en la cadena radial de WFMT.

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0: Good evening from Urbana and the University of Illinois. It's Prairie Performances. WILL's weekly show presenting classical and jazz from the heart of the prairie in central Illinois. 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
1: Good evening, and welcome to Prairie Performances. I'm Mel Miller. Tonight, I've pulled a great piece for you from the Illinois Classical Archive. Karl Orff's stunning cantata, Carmina Burana, a work both medieval and contemporary. Composed in 1935, the text of Carmina Burana was taken from a medieval manuscript dating back to the 11th century. That manuscript is fascinating, by the way. It includes songs about morality, love, corruption in the church, and some drinking songs as well. Why not? While a few of the manuscript's authors are named, others remain a mystery, as do the melodies of each song, which were written in unheighted neumes, a form of musical shorthand that was only useful if you already knew the melody. Carmina Burana is perhaps most easily recognized by its awe-inspiring first movement, O Fortuna, which compares the concept of fortune to the waxing and waning of the moon, here one day, then gone the next. There's a touch of dark humor to this piece that plays off of this theme of one's luck coming and going. For example, one of the movements features a solo tenor singing the song of a swan who's being cooked on a spit in a tavern, turning round and round, much like the ever-turning tides of fortune. Karl Orff's Carmina Burana is a satirical and time-spanning work of epic proportions, and you'll hear it performed tonight by the Champaign-Urbana Symphony Orchestra. The version I'm playing for you here is abridged, but if you'd like to hear the performance in full, we'll be sharing an extended version of tonight's episode online at will.illinois.edu. Thank you so much for listening with me tonight on this Prairie Performances.

0: Today's program was produced by Jason Croft, Max Ramirez, and Mel Miller. Prairie Performances is a production of Illinois Public Media.
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That was vocalist Laura Englard. Now, Ibrahim Malouf, my man. The French-Lebanese trumpeter brings together jazz, classical, and Middle Eastern traditions into something entirely his own.

0: Jazz Night in America is a production of WBGO Studios and NPR Music. We'd like to welcome WYPR in Baltimore to the Jazz Night family. We're so glad to have you with us. Special thanks to Equipe Spectra and the Montreal International Jazz Festival for this week's music. I'll be performing at this year's festival with guitarist Julian Lage. This week's episode was written and produced by Sarah Gilletti, mastering by Ron Scalzo. Our executive producer is Stephen A. Williams. Saraya Muhammad is the executive producer at NPR Music, and Sonali Mehta is the executive director. I'm Christian McBride.
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0: Etude number 5 by Philip Glass, harpist Lavinia Meyer in her own arrangement.
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0: De la Nuit is infamous for being devilishly difficult, and I suppose, ironically, that's precisely what Ravel intended. He actually set out to write a piece that he said would be beyond challenging for a pianist. Well, this is an orchestral setting. Not sure how difficult this is, but the Lyon National Orchestra is up to the task. Handles it ably, conducted here by Leonard Slotkin in this orchestral setting of Gaspard de la Nuit by Ravel.

0: Gaspar de la Nuit by Ravel. Originally piano music, that orchestral arrangement there, played by the Lyon National Orchestra, conducted by Leonard Slatkin.
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0: Continue with my hour of night music here, and this is from Osvaldo Golijov. It is called Lua Descolorida, Colorless Moon. Nadine Sierra, soprano, here with the Royal Philharmonic Orchestra, conducted by Robert Spano.

0: New Moon by the Norwegian-American contemporary composer Ola Yelo. We heard the composer performing. I'm Steve Seal.
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0: Matt Heimovitz, cello, Christopher O'Reilly, piano, the cello sonata by Sergei Rachmaninoff.
1: 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This month on the Clef Notes blog, we remember composer Carlisle Floyd, who would have celebrated his 100th birthday on June 11th. Floyd was a defining figure of 20th century American opera, making his mark as both a composer and a librettist, with operas that champion rural American themes, characters, and music. 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

0: crafted after the atrocities of the Second World War. Strauss's Oboe Concerto in D major, Richard Stamp, conducting the Academy of London there with oboist Ray Still.
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0: Max Brook was best known as a choral composer, which he hated. So you just got to witness him exactly how he wanted to be seen. That was the Leipzig Gewandhaus with Brook's first symphony in E-flat major. 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

0: A powerful ending to a rather quirky symphony. The first symphony in G major by Lucas Foss. Joanne Paletta conducting the Buffalo Philharmonic.
1: 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You'll hear Julia Woolf's oratorio, Fire in My Mouth, and Shostakovich's Eighth Symphony. Yeah, Van Zweden conducts. The live recording was made in January of 2019. That's the New York Philharmonic this week, tonight at 7 on the evening concert on Illinois Classical, 90.9 FM.
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0: blind since childhood. Joaquin Rodrigo imagined the guitar's colors entirely in his mind, and the result was music like that. The sparkling warmth of Spain in his Concierto Andaluz, performed there by the Los Angeles Guitar Quartet and the Delaware Symphony.
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0: written to show off what all the horn could do, and hornist William Purvis just showing it off there with the Orpheus Chamber Orchestra. 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

That's the overture from the opera Elisa, or The Voyage to the Glaciers of Mount St. Bernard. It has an alternate title. It's known as a French rescue opera, though written by the Italian composer Luigi Cherubini, who had settled in Paris and was writing French language operas. Before or after Beethoven's Bagatelle for Elisa? Well, before. 1794, the opera, Beethoven's Piano Miniature in 1810. So, Sir Neville Mariner with the Academy of St. Martin in the Fields, a recording made 35 years ago, back in 1991. The names are the same, except that they're spelled differently because of the languages. Cherubini spells it E-L-I-Z-A, and Beethoven spells it E-L-I-S-A, but basically the same name. 8 minutes past nine, we're currently at 67 degrees. I want to welcome everybody in Atlanta, Illinois, joining us for a classic morning on this Monday, June 11th. Vic DiGeronimo with you. Music of Felix Mendelssohn. Did I say June 11th? Anyway, the music of Felix Mendelssohn on this 15th of June. Music of Mendelssohn from the Piano Trio No. 1. It's the little scherzo from the Piano Trio No. 1. The Kallikstein-Loredo-Robinson Trio. Joseph Kallikstein, the pianist. Jamie Loredo, the violinist. Sharon Robinson, the cellist, here on a classic morning.

The Scherzo from the first of the two piano trios of Felix Mendelssohn. We heard the Kallikstein Laredo Robinson trio, pianist Joseph Kallikstein, violinist Jamie Laredo, and cellist Sharon Robinson on a classic morning. 9:13, 67 degrees, music of Tchaikovsky from the first of his four orchestral suites, the Marche Miniature, the miniature march, and the Gavotte, the Baroque style dance. Sir Neville's back, this time with the Stuttgart Radio Symphony Orchestra from southern Germany.

always remind people that even though it sounds like the Tchaikovsky of ballets, and it may well have been choreographed by someone over the centuries, it's music that was strictly written as orchestral music. But you can't take the ballet out of Tchaikovsky, I guess. It's from his first orchestral suite, the first of four that he wrote. We heard the little march, the Marche Miniature, and the Gavotte, the Baroque-style dance, both performed by the Stuttgart Radio Symphony Orchestra from Germany, led by Sir Neville Mariner. Once again on the program, Sir Neville. 9:20, we're currently at 67 degrees. We're having a classic morning. You're a part of it on this Monday, the 15th of June. Our forecast, sunny today, the high 74. Clear tonight, the low 56. Tomorrow, partly cloudy and a chance of a shower or thunderstorm, the high 75. Right now, we're at 67 degrees. I don't know. I mentioned this on Friday, and I hope that I got the message out there because it's kind of exciting news. John Steinbacher, our development director, let me know that in coming close to the end of the fiscal year, which is June 30th, at which time all the money for next year's programs needs to be in the bank, we are hoping this month of June to raise $300,000 to bring us to our year-end goal. And we're up to 125,000. We've got 175 to go. And that was as of late Thursday, early Friday. So that's kind of exciting news. We've got a little over a couple of weeks in which to raise that money. If you have been a contributor, thank you, all of you, for your support. If you haven't had an opportunity, consider making a gift in support of the classical music that you look forward to each day, whenever you tune in to enjoy classical music here on Illinois Classical. You can do that online at willgive.org. That's willgive.org. Thank you, all of you, for your support. Alicia de la Rocha is featured here. This is indeed one of the original pieces from the Spanish suite. I know I've been mentioning recently that the suite began with just several pieces, and over the years, other pieces were added to it from other works written by Ithac Albéniz. No, this was one of the original pieces from the Spanish suite. And here, Alicia de la Rocha with Sevilla, Seville, if you will.

That's Seville, Sevilla, from the Spanish suite of Ethan Calpeniz, and a performance there with Alicia de la Rocha on A Classic Morning. 9:27, we're currently at 68 degrees, music of Alexander Glazunov. This is the little scherzo from his Symphony No. 4, the Moscow Symphony Orchestra, led by Alexander Anisimov.

That's music of Alexander Glazunov. That's from his Symphony No. 4, the little scherzo from the symphony, the Moscow Symphony Orchestra, led by Alexander Anisimov, here on a classic morning. It's 9:33. We're currently at 68 degrees. Music of Sir William Walton. He wrote this music for a piano solo, originally, for his niece, Elizabeth, back in 1940. Then her brother, Michael, came along. And he rearranged the music for piano four hands. And this is Paul Hindmarsh's arrangement for brass of selections from Music for Children by William Walton. He actually arranged the whole suite. I'm playing his selections. The Three-Legged Race, The Pony Trap, Swing Boats, and The Trumpet Tune.

Music of Sir William Walton, again originally for piano solo, then he arranged it for piano four hands, and this was Paul Hindmarsh's arrangement for brass of selections from Music for Children by William Walton, the Black Dyke Mills Band led by James Watson here on A Classic Morning. It's 9:40, we're currently at 69 degrees, we're having a classic morning and you're a part of it. Our weather forecast from meteorologist Andrew Pritchard, sunny today and a high of 74. It'll be clear tonight, the low 56. Tomorrow, partly cloudy and a chance of a shower or thunderstorm and a high of 75. Right now, we're at 69 degrees. This evening at 7, you'll hear a program with the New York Philharmonic, which also features a chorus and on the program. Dmitri Shostakovich's Symphony No. 8 and a work by Julia Wolf. That's this evening at 7, the New York Philharmonic here on Illinois Classical. Music of George Frideric Handel, the opening couple of movements from one of his organ concertos. Here's Peter Herford, the organist, the late Peter Herford, with the Concertgebouw Chamber Orchestra of Amsterdam, led by Joshua Rifkin.

Peter Herford, the organist in the Concertgebouw Chamber Orchestra of Amsterdam, in music of George Frederick Handel, we heard the opening two movements from one of his organ concertos on a classic morning. It's 9:46, we're currently at 69 degrees, music of Johann Sebastian Bach. This was, and still is, a part of a flute sonata by Bach, but years ago Wilhelm Kempff, the late Wilhelm Kempff, pianist, composer, arranged it for solo piano, the little Sicilienne by Bach from the flute sonata. And it's the late Wilhelm Kempff performing his transcription arrangement, if you will.

Wilhelm Kempff, the pianist. He also was the arranger of that music, originally a part of a flute sonata by Johann Sebastian Bach, a little pastoral piece, a little Sicilienne, as it's known. And the late Wilhelm Kempff with his own arrangement at the keyboard. It's 9:51. We're currently at 69 degrees. Music of Luigi Boccherini. This is the opening of his third symphony, the London Mozart Players, led by Matthias Bamert.

That's the opening of a symphony by Luigi Boccherini, the Haydn contemporary. We heard a performance with the London Mozart players. It was a Mozart contemporary as well. Matthias Baumert conducting. 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And we're having a classic morning. You're a part of it on this Monday morning, the 15th of June, 2026. Vic DiGeronimo with you. Our cup is still two-thirds full on this Monday morning, and I hope all is well. Our forecast from meteorologist Andrew Pritchard: sunny today, the high 74. It'll be clear tonight, the low tonight 56. Tomorrow, partly cloudy, and a chance of a shower, a thunderstorm, the high 75. Partly cloudy tomorrow night, the low 55. And Wednesday, partly cloudy with thunderstorms likely and a high of 80. A few storms could become severe, Andrew tells us already in advance. So kind of stay tuned, as it were, and we'll keep you posted as we get closer to Wednesday for that. But in the meantime, enjoy sunny skies and the music that I have for you on this Monday morning. A quick reminder, a Classic Mornings blog, my online column this past Thursday, a new blog went out, and I'll give you the link to the most recent one. It's at will, as in W-I-L-L, .illinois.edu/classicmornings. Simple as that. will.illinois.edu/classicmornings. Music of Mozart. It's the opening of his sonata for two pianos. This is from a live performance featuring pianists Marta Argerich and Daniel Barenboim. Enjoy.

Marta Argerich and Daniel Barenboim featured in the opening of the only sonata that Mozart wrote for two pianos, and the performance taking place in Berlin goes back already a number of years. It's 8 minutes past 10. We're currently at 70 degrees. We're having a classic morning. You're a part of it here on this Monday morning, June 15th. Music of Franz Danzi, who was a Mozart contemporary, younger contemporary, by 7 years. He was born on this day in 1763. He died in 1826. This is the finale of the second of the flute concertos of Danzi. James Galway is featured with the Württemberg Chamber Orchestra from Heilbronn, Germany, led by Jörg Ferber.

James Galway was the flutist. He was featured along at the Württemberg Chamber Orchestra from Heilbronn, Germany, and music of Franz Danzi, the elder contemporary of Beethoven. He was a younger contemporary of Mozart and born on this day in 1763, died in 1826. We heard a performance with flutist James Galway, along with the Württemberg Chamber Orchestra of Heilbronn, led by Jörg Ferber. It's 10:15. We're currently at 70 degrees. I want to welcome everybody joining us for a classic morning in Mount Auburn, Illinois. Music of Franz Schubert. This is one of those fragments that Schubert left unfinished and Brian Newbold years ago orchestrated and completed the first recording of those with the Academy of St. Martin in the Fields, led by Sir Neville Mariner. He's back again this morning, leading the Academy in this, which is a little scherzo that might have continued what we know as the unfinished symphony, the Symphony No. 8 of Franz Schubert, this little scherzo.

Once again, Sir Neville and the Academy with music of Franz Schubert as completed by Brian Newbold. Again, that would have continued on with a third movement in the work that we know as a two-movement symphony, the Symphony No. 8, which is known as the Unfinished Symphony by Franz Schubert. This is a scherzo that he had left and not orchestrated, I believe, but certainly completed, and Newbold basically orchestrated this piece, whereas others he actually completed as well as orchestrated. The Academy of St. Martin in the Fields, led by Sir Neville Mariner. It's 10:23. We're currently at 71 degrees. 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It's called Clef Notes. 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You can sign up for that and other newsletters at our sign-up. I'll give you the link to the sign-up. It's at will, as in W-I-L-L, .illinois.edu/sign-up. 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Music of Chopin. This is the little lullaby, the Berceuse, for piano. Garrick Olson is the pianist here.

Wiener Blut, you could say Vienna blood, literally, or the Viennese spirit. It's one of the most famous of the waltzes of the Waltz King, Johann Strauss Jr. And we heard the Johann Strauss Orchestra of Vienna, led by Willy Boskovsky, on a classic morning. It's 10:37. We're currently at 71 degrees. Vic DiGeronimo with you here on this Monday morning. A reminder that Illinois Public Media has a service for the blind and the visually impaired. 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It's Edvard Grieg's birthday today, the Norwegian composer born on this day in 1843. He died in 1906. I want to play for you one of his lyric pieces, one of those miniatures that he wrote for the piano. And this is one that has sort of an episode within an episode. It's called Homesickness. And make no mistake, there's homesickness expressed from the outset, but there's a little reminiscence in the midst of it all. And that's probably the reason for the homesickness, the thinking of some of the great times as well. Javier Perianis, the Spanish pianist, is featured in the music of Grieg.

One of the lyric pieces of Norwegian composer Edvard Grieg, we heard a performance featuring pianist Javier Perianas. And that's the one, the lyric piece known as Homesickness. On a classic morning, Edvard Grieg's birthday today, born on this day in 1843. He died in 1906. It's 10:43. We're currently at 71 degrees. Music of Jean Sibelius, the third of the six little humoresques that he wrote for violin and orchestra.

The third of the six humoresques for violin and orchestra by Jean Sibelius, the Finnish composer, who also played the violin. He wasn't a concert violinist, but he wrote a famous concerto and other works for violin and orchestra. We heard Dong-Suk Kang, the violinist, along with the Gothenburg Symphony Orchestra led by Nima Yervi. It's 10:48. We're currently at 72 degrees. Music of Benjamin Britten, with a lot of help from Rossini. It's one of the suites that he wrote using music of Rossini as a starting point. It's the suite known as Soirée Musicale, or Musical Evening. Here's the National Philharmonic Orchestra, a recording orchestra from London, led by Richard Bonning.

Richard Bonning with the National Philharmonic Orchestra. We heard Soirée Musicale, or a musical evening, music of Benjamin Britten, well, music of Rossini, as arranged and orchestrated by Benjamin Britten. And on a classic morning, it's 10:58. We're currently at 73 degrees. Here's music of Dmitri Shostakovich.

Tatiana Nikolaeva, the pianist, featured in the 7th of the 24 Preludes and Fugues of Dmitri Shostakovich from around 1950. They were written to commemorate the bicentennial of the death of Johann Sebastian Bach. Here on a classic morning. Good morning. You're listening to Illinois Classical, WYLL, 90.9 FM, HD1, Urbana. Vic DiGeronimo with you on this Monday morning, the 15th of June. Our forecast: sunny today, the high 74, clear tonight, the low 56, tomorrow partly cloudy with a chance of a shower or thunderstorm, and a high of 75, partly cloudy tomorrow night, the low 55, and Wednesday partly cloudy with thunderstorms likely, and a high of 80. A few storms could become severe on Wednesday. Currently, we're at 73 degrees. Music of the Swedish composer and Bach and Handel contemporary Johan Helmich Ruman. This is one of his violin concertos. He was a violinist as well. Nils Erik Sparf is the violinist here with the Orpheus Chamber Ensemble of the Stockholm Philharmonic from Sweden.

The Violin Concerto by the Swedish violinist-composer Johan Helmich Ruman. We heard Nils Erik Sparf, the violinist, along with the Orpheus Chamber Ensemble of the Stockholm Philharmonic on a classic morning. It's 11:11. We're currently at 73 degrees. Want to welcome everybody in Gifford, Illinois, joining us for a classic morning on this Monday morning. Vic DiGeronimo with you. Music of Giovanni Battista Sammartini. Here's one of his little symphonies, the Aradia Ensemble, led by Kevin Mallon.

the Aradia Ensemble from Canada, led by Kevin Mallon. We heard music of Giovanni Battista Sammartini and one of his little symphonies here on a classic morning. It's 11:20. We're currently at 74 degrees. Vic DiGeronimo with you. Our forecast from meteorologist Andrew Pritchard, sunny today and a high of 74. Clear tonight, the low 56, partly cloudy tomorrow, with a chance of a shower or thunderstorm and a high of 75. Currently, we're at 74 degrees on Friends Plaza. This evening at 7, you'll hear a program with the New York Philharmonic. Featured on the program, Dmitri Shostakovich's Symphony No. 8. And you'll also hear a work by Julia Wolf. That's this evening at 7 here on Illinois Classical. Music of Franz Josef Haydn. Emmanuel Ax is featured at the piano and conducting from the keyboard. The Franz Liszt Chamber Orchestra. This is the opening of one of the piano concertos of Haydn on a classic morning.

The opening of one of the keyboard concertos of Franz Joseph Haydn, we heard pianist Emmanuel Lax conducting from the keyboard the Franz Liszt Chamber Orchestra on a classic morning. It's 11:31, we're at 74 degrees. Music of Carl Maria von Weber, which he wrote for solo piano when Weber's opera Der Freischütz was performed for the first time in Paris. Weber was no longer living, and so he didn't have the opportunity to provide Paris with ballet music, which the Parisians have also enjoyed, always, I should say, enjoyed as a part of their opera. So Hector Berlioz took the piano work by Weber, known as Invitation to the Dance, and orchestrated it. It's become the more famous version of the work. Here, Roy Goodman leads the Hanover Band in Berlioz's orchestration of Weber's Invitation to the Dance here on a classic morning.

I think I've played you four different versions of that over the years. It was written originally for solo piano by Carl Maria von Weber. It's called Invitation to the Dance. I've played you that version. I've played you an arrangement as a more virtuosic work for piano by Carl Tausig. In fact, recently I think I played you that one with Nikita Mogilev, the soloist. There's a woodwind arrangement which the Ensemble Wien Berlin did years ago, and I think I've played that for you. In addition to this, the orchestration by Hector Berlioz of Weber's Invitation to the Dance with Roy Goodman here and the Hanover Band on a classic morning. It's 11:42. We're currently at 74 degrees. Our forecast from meteorologist Andrew Pritchard: sunny today and a high of 74. Clear tonight, the low 56. Tomorrow, partly cloudy and a chance of a shower, a thunderstorm, and a high of 75. Currently, we're 74 on Friends Plaza. If you have a vehicle that you would like to donate to benefit, among other things, the classical music that you enjoy here on Illinois Classical, know that we at Illinois Public Media will assist you with paperwork, with pickup. And when we're speaking of vehicles, it goes beyond just cars and trucks, boats and RVs and farm equipment, trailers, motorcycles, snowmobiles. You can find out more about that online. 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Music of organist, music critic, composer August Durand. This is a little chaconne that he wrote originally for the harmonium, an organ-like instrument. But here, a harp arrangement. Nora Mertz is the harpist.

That's music of the French composer, organist, music critic, Auguste Duran. It's a work from, published in 1868. It's a little chaconne, which is a Baroque style work, and written for the harmonium, which is an instrument that looks like an organ, plays like an organ, sounds like an accordion because it has metal reeds rather than pipes. And here, an arrangement and performance for the harp. We heard Nora Merritt's The Harpist on A Classic Morning. It's 11:48. We're currently at 74 degrees. Vic DiGeronimo with you. Thanks for joining me. Don't you've had a classic morning? Have a great day. 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Check out the Classic Mornings blog. That's my online column. And the most recent one from just this past Thursday. There's more than 12 years worth of blogs there. So if you've got time, I've got blogs. But I'll give you the link to the most recent one from last Thursday. That's at will, as in W-I-L-L, .illinois.edu/classicmornings. 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And have fun with that. Music of Russian composer Mili Balakirev. This is the finale of the first of his two symphonies in the style of a Polonaise. Here's the Philharmonia Orchestra of London, led by Evgeny Svetlanov, on A Classic Morning.

0: That's the finale of the first of the two symphonies by Russian composer Mily Balakirev. We heard a performance with the Philharmonia Orchestra led by Evgeny Svetlanov here on A Classic Morning. 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Our forecast from meteorologist Andrew Pritchard: sunny today, the high 74, clear tonight, the low 56. Tomorrow, partly cloudy with a chance of a shower or thunderstorm, the high 75. Tomorrow night, partly cloudy, the low 55. And Wednesday, partly cloudy with thunderstorms likely and a high of 80 degrees. A few storms could become severe on Wednesday. Currently, we're at 74 degrees. Stay tuned. Performance today is coming up next. They're going to introduce you to a young artist in residence. That's on the first hour. The second hour, you're going to hear, among other things, Tchaikovsky's Capriccio Italien from a live performance in Frankfurt, Germany. All that coming up. Stay tuned. It's 12 noon.
1: From APM, American Public Media, this is Performance Today. I'm Valerie Kaler. As a kid, pianist Sean Tirada Young was impressed when he visited his dad's office at the hospital.
2: You pass by dozens of research labs filled with beakers, test tubes, microscopes. That view was a world that I wanted to spend even more time in.
1: Young was inspired by the explosion of new discoveries in neuroscience, like how the brain and spinal cord control movement.
2: And that seemed to fit perfectly with the type of athletic involvement that is required of us as pianists.
1: Sean Tirada Young, our young artist in residence on neuroscience and music, later this hour. Conversation and music with Sean is just 5 minutes ahead. He'll play the Albanis we were just hearing in the background, plus some Takamitsu and a Chopin etude from a set published in 1833. Here's pianist Yun Chan Lim with an etude from a few years later, 1837. It's known as the Octaves Etude for reasons which will be immediately apparent.

0: Charlotte Maddox Mersch, and the festival's first ever collaboration with the Baroque Artists of Champaign-Urbana. 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
4: American composer Julia Perry grew up in Akron, Ohio in the 1930s. She found her passion in composition when she was a teenager. In her 20s, she spent 5 years studying composition and conducting in Paris and Rome. She signed her passport, Julia Perry, Composer. She wrote more than 100 pieces of music, but only 21 of those have been published and are available for orchestras to play. But I've got an update on what's being done to change that after we hear some music. Julia Perry wrote this in 1946 when she was 22 years old. Her Prelude for Strings. Conductor James Blatchley leading the Experiential Orchestra in concert in New York City.

The Prelude for Strings by Julia Perry. James Blatchley led the Experiential Orchestra in concert in New York City. Julia Perry wrote that in 1946 when she was 22 years old. She wrote over 100 works in her brief life, but so far only 21 have been published. Julia Perry died without a will, and no heir to the estate could be found, so there was

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1: 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You'll hear Julia Wolf's oratorio, Fire in My Mouth, and Shostakovich's Eighth Symphony. Jaap van Zweden conducts. The live recording was made in January of 2019. That's the New York Philharmonic this week, tonight at 7 on the evening concert on Illinois Classical, 90.9 FM.
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Tchaikovsky often spent his winters away from the brutal cold of Russia. February of 1880 found him in one of his favorite destinations, Italy. While he enjoyed the relative warmth in the Eternal City, he was not getting a lot of sleep. Probably had something to do with all the wild parties, parades, singing, drinking, dancing, and general merrymaking taking place right under his window in the streets of Rome. Carnival season was in full swing. From APM American Public Media, this is Performance Today. I'm Valerie Kaler. Although he didn't find much rest, he did gather a bunch of melodies, which became Tchaikovsky's Capriccio Italien. It's on the way. That changeable, shape-shifting portrait of Rome is just ahead. Here's a capricious snapshot of Vienna, written by Fritz Kreisler. He was born there, but he lived all over the world, and he was always nostalgic for his old home city of Vienna, especially for the Vienna he remembered from before the war. Here's one of several pieces Fritz Kreisler wrote reminiscing about his beloved city, the Viennese Caprice.

The Caprice Viennois. Viennese Caprice by Fritz Kreisler. Amy Schwartz Moretti played the violin. Elizabeth Pridgen at the piano. Elizabeth Pridgen is artistic director of the Atlanta Chamber Players, and she'll be back with that ensemble with Amy Schwartz Moretti and friends ahead. From APM, American Public Media, this is Performance Today. I'm Valerie Kaler. So glad to have you here for today's musical adventures and discoveries. On the way this hour, a trip to Texas for an American wind quintet, and a stop in Georgia with a story about a composer's wake-up call. Speaking of which,

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0: A Fantasy for Guitar by Fernando Sor, performed there by Jorun Solskjær. Right around the time Sibelius wrote Finlandia, so the end of the 19th century, he wrote music to go along with a play called King Christian II. The action takes place during the 16th century, a campaign waged by the Danish King Christian. There's a love story in there. There is some brutality, actually quite a bit. But Sibelius was pretty pleased with some of the music he composed. It's coming up in the form of a suite. That's in just a moment.
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4: This is Katie Buzard, editor of Clef Notes. 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
0: The suite from King Christian II includes an elegy for strings, a musette, a serenade, a ballade, and it all begins with this nocturne. Here's the BBC National Orchestra of Wales, led by Thomas Sundergaard.

0: That was music from the late 19th century by Sibelius, Finnish composer, written to go along with a play about King Christian II, a Danish king. Finishing up there with a ballade, you heard the BBC National Orchestra of Wales and their conductor, Danish Thomas Sundergaard.
1: Tonight at 7 on the evening concert on Illinois Classical, it's the New York Philharmonic this week. You'll hear Julia Wolf's oratorio, Fire in My Mouth, and Shostakovich's Eighth Symphony. Yeah, Van Zweden conducts. The live recording was made in January of 2019. That's the New York Philharmonic this week, tonight at 7 on the evening concert, on Illinois Classical, 90.9 FM.
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0: Composer, pianist Camille Saint-Saëns wrote five piano concertos and a handful of pieces for piano with orchestra smaller works. This one falls into that category. In fact, it started life as a piece for solo piano, and then he added some orchestral parts. The Rhapsodie d'Auvergne, performed here by Stephen Huff, who's joined by the City of Birmingham Symphony Orchestra.

0: Aislinn Noske playing the violin with the Handel and Haydn Society led by Harry Christophers. That's the Violin Concerto No. 4, composed by Franz Joseph Haydn.
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0: Composer Franz Liszt was Hungarian, but he grew up in Vienna and Paris and still felt a connection or even a responsibility to Hungarian music. He used to take annual trips back to his homeland, and he would just bury himself in music history from all around the region. And here he goes right to where a lot of the spirit in Hungarian music comes from, the camps of nomadic people. He published 20 Hungarian rhapsodies for piano. Here's number 2, performed by the Szeged Symphony Orchestra,

0: Tomas Pál conducting the Szeged Symphony Orchestra with the Hungarian Rhapsody No. 2 by Franz Liszt.
1: Tonight at 7 on the evening concert on Illinois Classical, it's the New York Philharmonic this week. You'll hear Julia Wolf's oratorio, Fire in My Mouth, and Shostakovich's 8th Symphony. Jaap van Zweden conducts. The live recording was made in January of 2019. That's the New York Philharmonic this week, tonight at 7 on the evening concert on Illinois Classical, 90.9 FM.
2: Good afternoon. It's going to be sunny today with a high of 74. Clearer tonight, the low 56. Tomorrow, partly cloudy with a chance of a shower or thunderstorm, the high 75. Partly cloudy tomorrow night, the low 55. And Wednesday, partly cloudy with thunderstorms likely and high of 80. 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
0: At the beginning of his fourth and probably best-known soliloquy, William Shakespeare's Hamlet weighs the conundrum of suicide. And he chews on which path is nobler, and ultimately thinks that since you don't know what happens when you die, death isn't the best choice for escape. To be or not to be, that's the famous beginning to that one. It's a tough role, in a tough play, and the perfect subject for an operatic interpretation. Ballet music by Ambroise Thomas and his opera Hamlet is just 30 minutes ahead. Stay close.

0: Cristian Mocelaru conducting the French National Orchestra with the Romanian Rhapsody No. 2 by George Enescu.
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0: Music critics have a lot of power. I'll tell you more when we listen to Ballet Music from Hamlet by Amboise Thomas. It's on the way in about 5 minutes after this piano sonata by Hélène de Montgeron. Here's the third movement from a piano sonata in C major with pianist Nicholas Horvath.

0: Ballet music from the opera Hamlet, written by Amboise Thomas. That was Antonio de Almeida conducting the London Philharmonic Orchestra.
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0: Hi, I'm Scott Blankenship, and this hour finishes with two foundational works. Coming up is a student-era work by Vincenzo Bellini, a trumpet concerto that predates everything operatic he ever wrote, but you can still tell it's in there, just bubbling under the surface. Next, though, is the Cello Suite No. 1 by Johann Sebastian Bach, probably the most universally recognized piece in the cello repertoire. And that opening prelude in particular, there's no melody in the traditional sense, but it stops you in your

0: Vincenzo Bellini was known for his operas, but that trumpet concerto was a student exercise. And you can tell there's opera forming in those early notes. Rolf Smedvig playing the trumpet with the Scottish Chamber Orchestra, led by Yahya Lin.
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2: 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You'll hear Julia Wolf's oratorio, Fire in My Mouth, and Shostakovich's Eighth Symphony. Yeah, Van Zweden conducts. The live recording was made in January of 2019. That's the New York Philharmonic this week, tonight at 7 on the Evening Concert on Illinois Classical, 90.9 FM.
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0: Today on the 21st Show, the story of a 16-year-old Illinoisan arrested by ICE. A representative of the family says immigration agents might have been tipped off by local police in violation of state law. Meanwhile, even as his family was trying to get him back, the teen was being shipped to Texas. Then, how much is your time worth? What if you were convicted for a crime you didn't commit and spent years or decades in prison? Under current law, the most you could get in compensation is $200,000. But now there's legislation that could significantly increase that amount. And finally, we'll talk with two Illinoisans representing the U.S. Navy in the Warrior Games, which are for wounded, ill, and injured service members and veterans. I'm Brian Mackey. That's coming up today on the 21st Show, which is a production of Illinois Public Media. But first, news.
1: Live from NPR News in Washington, I'm Ryland Barton. President Trump is at the annual G7 summit hosted by French President Emmanuel Macron in the French Alps. NPR's Eleanor Beardsley reports Trump is fresh off a tentative deal to end the Iran war and reopen the Strait of Hormuz.
2: Commentators in France noted that Trump is only fixing what he broke and the world is simply back to where it was before he started the war 107 days ago. But French President Emmanuel Macron expressed cautious optimism.
3: L'objectif sera de voir les conséquences de cet accord.
2: We need to see the consequences of this agreement, he said. Its support for Lebanon, the reopening of the Strait of Hormuz long term, and of course an agreement on Iran's nuclear and ballistic weapons. France and Britain have promised to secure the strait once the fighting stops, as well as help demine the body of water. The leaders of the world's seven largest economies will also discuss artificial intelligence, immigration, global trade imbalances, and the war in Ukraine. President Volodymyr Zelensky will attend the summit. Eleanor Beardsley, NPR News, Paris.
1: The tentative peace agreement is good news for the global economy, but it'll take time for hundreds of oil tankers trapped in the Persian Gulf to exit and for gas prices to go down significantly, as NPR's Camilla Domonoski reports.
4: Assuming this holds, they'll get cheaper. So prices peaked at a national average per gallon of about $4.50. They have already dropped from those highs for several weeks, largely on anticipation of a deal like this. So the national average is now around $4. I will note, obviously, prices vary based on where you are. But they are dropping across the country and at current oil prices, likely to drop more. But again, just like with oil prices, this comes with the caveat that we are still looking at prices elevated if you compare them to pre-war.
1: NPR's Camilla Domonoski reporting. Health Secretary Robert F. Kennedy Jr. today refused to allow one of the passengers from the cruise ship hit by a deadly hantavirus outbreak to finish her quarantine at home. NPR's Rob Stein has the story.
5: Angela Perryman is the only passenger still being held against their will at a federally funded quarantine unit in Nebraska. Every other passenger who wanted to leave has been allowed to finish their 42-day quarantine at home. But Perryman is being confined under a mandatory federal quarantine order because the state of Florida is refusing a federal demand that a guard be posted outside her home 24/7. Florida and many independent public health experts say a guard is unnecessary, and an internal CDC review agreed. But Kennedy says he disagrees, so Perryman will continue being held. Rob Stein, NPR News.
1: A U.S. B-52 Stratofortress crashed shortly after takeoff at Edwards Air Force Base in California today. The Air Force says eight people aboard the long-range bomber are believed to be dead. This is NPR News. The owners of a nightclub in the Dominican Republic capital of Santo Domingo will stand trial for involuntary manslaughter after a roof collapse killed 236 people last year. A judge ruled the owners of Jet Set nightclub could face up to 2 years in prison if found guilty. One of the greatest shocks in the World Cup tournament took place today. Spain's match against tiny Cape Verde ended in a draw with neither side scoring. NPR's Jasmine Garst reports.
6: This is Cape Verde's first time ever in a World Cup. With a population of around 550,000, it's one of the smallest countries to ever play in the tournament. Spain, on the other hand, is the ruling European champion, with players like Lamine Yamal, an 18-year-old striker that is being hailed as a prodigy. They were widely expected to win this match. Most experts also place Spain among the likely winners of the Cup. And yet, their opening match was a draw, 0-0. Cape Verde ran a strong defense, and 40-year-old goalkeeper Josimar José Évora Díaz, known as Vozinha, squashed the Spanish team's offense. Next, Spain will play Saudi Arabia, and Cape Verde will face off with Uruguay. Jasmine Garst, NPR News, New York.
1: The Supreme Court has agreed to decide whether states can use juries made up of only 6 people in criminal cases instead of the usual 12. The case involves a Florida chiropractor and convicted of practicing with a suspended license who argues that a 6-person jury violates his constitutional rights. Florida and 5 other states use 6-person juries in some criminal cases. This is NPR.
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8: 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Good evening. I'm Abigail Botar. Here is your IPM news forecast from meteorologist Andrew Pritchard. Tonight, clear skies with a low of 56 degrees. Tomorrow, partly cloudy with the chance of a shower or thunderstorm and a high of 75 degrees. And for Wednesday, partly cloudy with thunderstorms likely and a high of 80 degrees. A few storms could become severe. For news in your forecast 24/7, go to ipmnewsroom.org.
0: From Illinois Public Media, this is The 21st Show. I'm Brian Mackey. Last week, 3 teenagers from Collinsville, Illinois, were on their way to a job. That's when they were stopped by local police in Christian County. Before long, all 3 of them were in the custody of federal immigration agents. The family says local police circumvented the Trust Act, the Illinois law meant to stop that from happening. Covering this story has been Brian Munoz of St. Louis Public Radio. Brian, welcome back to the 21st Show.
9: Hey, Brian. 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
0: Listeners, you can join us. We're going to be talking about this for the next 15 minutes or so, 800-222-9455. What questions do you have about how immigration enforcement is playing out here in Illinois, especially in the metro east or southern Illinois? And if you've seen it touch your community, we'd love to hear from you at 800-222-9455. All right, Brian, walk us through what happened on June 9th.
9: Absolutely. So Jesus Alexis Cruz is a 16-year-old from Collinsville. He was on the way to a job laying internet cables with 2 other Collinsville teens when police pulled the 3 of them over in Christian County near or in Morrisonville, which is a small town roughly 40 miles southeast of Springfield. The Christian County Sheriff's Office confirms that Morrisonville Police Chief Robert Atten initiated the stop, and he determined that, you know, they didn't have the appropriate licensure to be operating the vehicle, so they had it towed. So the 3 teens were, you know, then on the side of the road without a car. So the sheriff's office tells me that they had them transported to a nearby gas station. And when they got there, there just so happened to be U.S. federal immigration agents driving by, and they picked the 3 up and put them in ICE custody.
0: Yeah, remarkable coincidence. We'll come back to that in a minute. What else do we know about these 3 young men?
9: Yeah, so we don't know much. The family spokesperson tells me that they were in the country without legal status. But, you know, other than that, you know, that they were good kids. The other 2 were 19-year-olds Hector Cruz Sanchez and Jonathan Godoy. As I mentioned, transported into ICE custody. So the 19-year-olds were transported to St. Genevieve, Missouri, which is, I don't know, about an hour and some change southeast of St. Louis, to the jail there where they have a contract with ICE to hold their detainees. And then Jesus was sent to a juvenile detention facility in Texas, but it's unclear who took him in, who transported him, how he got there, where he even is. The family spokeswoman, whose name is Anna Marie Bell, tells me that they were able to get in touch with him. They got a call saying, hey, you know, I'm here, I'm alive, etc. But he had no idea where he was. And there had been some political intervention as well from elected officials. But there's still a lot of questions. And Morrisonville police aren't talking. ICE isn't talking either.
0: So you mentioned the family's spokeswoman, Anna Marie Bell. She alleges that police took the vehicle and called ICE. What is her story of how that unfolded?
9: Yeah, so her story is that, and the allegation, that these three teens were profiled, pulled over, that they were taken in, you know, after being left on the side of the road, so they quote-unquote looked unhoused, essentially. And that, you know, they were weaponizing the situation. Local police were weaponizing the situation in ensuring that they were getting into immigration custody. But as you mentioned in the intro here, you know, if local law enforcement in Illinois are working directly with federal immigration agents, that would be a violation of the Illinois Trust Act, the Illinois Forward Act. And there's questions of whether that happened or not. And this has been, you know, a set of laws, you know, in place now for over a decade, you know, that do that just that.
0: Yeah, maybe you can remind us, this was originally, the original version of this was actually signed by a Republican governor, Bruce Rauner. What is the Trust Act, you know, what, and the related laws, what do they actually say about how local police and immigration agents are supposed to interact?
9: Right. So those pieces of legislation prohibit local law enforcement agencies from assisting federal immigration agents with civil immigration enforcement. And essentially that means, like in Missouri, for example, we're seeing a proliferation of these things called 287G agreements, where local law enforcement agencies are incentivized through money, through additional training and resources to help immigration agents carry out federal immigration duties. And that can look like a range of things. That can look like, most commonly, you know, someone gets pulled over for a traffic stop. These agreements give local police authority to ask, hey, what's your immigration status? You know, are you in the U.S. legally, et cetera? And if there's questions around that, they can detain them. They can question them. They can furthermore put them in immigration custody. And you just don't, you know, these laws in Illinois don't allow for that.
0: And this is, as you said, for civil enforcement. So if somebody is, you know, if there's criminality involved, different set of rules for that. So, you know, the family is using the word kidnapped. What are they describing? And this is particularly in regards to the 16-year-old, I think, or maybe it's all three. You could, clarify that for me, yeah.
9: For sure. And specifically the 16-year-old is, I think, who they've been most outspoken about. And they're saying, you know, they had family members. So Jesus's aunt and uncle showed up to the federal immigration office in downtown St. Louis, allegedly asking for more information. Saying, hey, you know, we're family members, we can, you know, take them, et cetera. And they wouldn't release them to them. And I think, understandably, if they're not the parent or guardian of record. But they said that they could not get any information out of them. And they wouldn't, you know, officials wouldn't tell the family, wouldn't tell advocates who was taking Jesus, how they were taking him, where they were taking him. Not even in a sense of being able to connect him with legal representation. And they're saying that all of that together amounts to the same as a kidnapping by the federal government.
0: So how do we know he's in Texas, if that's what you've reported?
9: Yeah, so Anna Marie Bell tells me that they got a phone call from Jesus saying as much, saying, I'm at a detention center in Texas. I don't know where I am. And they haven't been able to locate him yet as of this morning. I asked her if there were any updates, and she didn't have anything else to share.
0: Yeah. And can you just remind me, I know you said you reached out to ICE and the local police department. What have you heard from them?
9: Yeah, so I reached out to the Department of Homeland Security and ICE last week in trying to get some of these questions answered. You know, who took them under, you know, were you contacted by any other agency, under what pretense, et cetera. Did not get a response. I called Morrisonville Police Department in attempts to get in touch with Chief Robert Atten, and he didn't respond. Neither did Morrisonville Mayor Larry Tolliver. So I filed a series of public records requests, and we're just waiting to get those back to see what we can find out.
0: All right, let me remind listeners, this is the 21st show. We're talking with Brian Munoz of St. Louis Public Radio about three teenagers from Collinsville, Illinois, who were taken into ICE custody after a traffic stop elsewhere in central Illinois. And in a moment, we're also going to talk about his reporting on immigration enforcement across the region. You can join us today, though, at 800-222-9455. That's 800-222-9455. Maybe you've had a brush with immigration enforcement where you live. What do you want to understand about maybe your rights or your neighbor's rights? 800-222-9455. So the one teenager's in Texas. You mentioned the other two are in the St. Genevieve jail in southeast Missouri. I know this facility has been in the news off and on. I know you and some of your colleagues have written about it. What can you tell us about that jail?
9: Yeah, so Representative Nikki Budzinski, as I mentioned earlier, she and Missouri's first congressional district representative, Wesley Bell, both Democrats on the Oversight Committee, paid a visit to the St. Genevieve jail after advocates were complaining about, you know, conditions there. And essentially what they came out and said after that visit was, you know, we don't think that there's adequate space for the amount of people that they're taking in. There's several people that are raising the alarm about not receiving the proper and adequate medical care or food and water, things of that nature. And the representative said just as much, you know, to the effect of, as we continue to learn more, we're going to do everything we can to hold facilities like this accountable, you know, and demand transparency, seek answers, things of that nature. It's unclear what their contract is with the federal government and ICE specifically. For example, the Phelps County Jail in Rolla, about two-ish hours southwest of St. Louis. At one point, they had reported they were receiving maybe $86-ish a day for each head, you know, that they were holding for the federal government. They had backtracked over there, saying, you know, it really wasn't advantageous to be holding folks for ICE. And then the big, beautiful bill passed, and there was this influx of funding. Presumably, you know, there was a renegotiation, and they started, you know, holding folks again. And that's one of, with St. Gen, you know, two of maybe four or five facilities in Missouri that are holding ICE detainees. So a lot of folks from that are getting pulled over, Central Illinois, Southern Illinois, are getting transferred over to St. Genevieve, Greene County down in Springfield, Missouri, or Rolla are really the main ones.
0: It's such a contrast to the situation here in Illinois. You know, you've also reported on death in custody at the St. Genevieve jail. I don't know if you can talk a little bit about Leo Cruz Silva.
9: Yeah, so Leo Cruz Silva was a man, I think, last year who was found in his cell unresponsive. The federal government came out later and alleged that it was a suicide. And that was the second death of individuals in ICE custody in Missouri last year. The first one was a case where a young man named Brian Garcon Rayo was also found unresponsive in his cell with, you know, presumably taking his own life. And there was a recent AP story that came out that they published video redacted in some parts of, you know, the incident. And there's a lot of pressure on these jails on why does this keep happening? So those are issues that we're looking into. And I mean, it had been a whole ordeal with both families and trying to just get more information about what was going on. Leo Cruz Silva's family wasn't as forthcoming, I think, as Brian Garcon Rayo's in the Phelps County situation. But I think, you know, this last year was the deadliest year for, you know, deaths in ICE custody. And I think, you know, immigration watchdogs are looking at that and asking tough questions on why does this keep happening? How do we hold the federal government to account? And how do we ensure that, you know, people aren't just numbers on a spreadsheet?
0: Yeah. Well, on that note, I mean, these are not the only troubling cases involving immigration authorities that you've reported on. Can you tell us about the janitor from Maplewood? In the we've got about 4 minutes left.
9: Yeah, so this was reporting done by myself and also my colleague Hiba Ahmed, and then the jail visit was also reporting done by my colleague Lucretia Wembley. But this case around Maplewood, which is a suburb of St. Louis, just a couple minutes outside of the city, involves two janitors for the school district. And that's Alba del Socorro Matamoro Hernandez and her husband, Juanerges Flores Bravo. And essentially, they had fled political persecution from Central America, and they have had active asylum cases here in the United States. So as part of that, they're checking in regularly at the ICE office here in downtown St. Louis. And one day when they went in, they basically said, you know, either you self-deport or we're going to throw you in ICE custody. And Congressman Wesley Bell's office contends that the family was coerced in signing documentation to self-deport. So the husband was immediately taken into ICE custody, got shipped down to Louisiana, actually, and was told, allegedly, according to the congressman, that, hey, if you don't sign this paperwork, we're going to deport you and separate you from your family. And he's like, I don't want that. You know, he was in the U.S. With his wife and his 8-year-old daughter. And, you know, so he did that and he got deported. And there was a rally for the family just a couple days before with Alba and her daughter going in to do ICE paperwork, essentially verifying and confirming their self-deportation. And she's, you know, the two are getting ready to pack everything up and leave to join their patriarch. And I mean, the community here is devastated, of course, because they were doing it, quote unquote, the right way. This is how the asylum process works, is what advocates and lawyers tell me. But yet, you know, the goalposts arguably seem to change on folks, you know, doing it, quote unquote, the right way. And the federal government's plan to meet a certain mark of deportations under this current administration.
10: Yeah. So just about a minute left. You know, I think this story has, you know, obviously a lot of attention on Chicago last fall, Minnesota over the winter. But it's an important to note that these things are happening all over the country. How are you keeping track of all this? How are you following it?
9: Yeah, there's so much, Brian, honestly, and it is a new challenge every day. But we really are relying on the community to reach out and to share these stories. And as you mentioned, these things are going on outside of Chicago, outside of the Broadway facility, you know, deep downstate all the way to some of these southernmost counties of Illinois. And there are loopholes, you know. ICE can transfer someone's case to the Department of Justice, and technically they can be held in Illinois under the U.S. Marshals. And that's, you know, a loophole, you know, for those detainees to be held in Illinois. And I think the nuances and intricacies are ones that we continue to try to cover the best of our ability, along with our partners across the NPR network. But, you know, a lot of grit, resilience, and we have many group chats and social channels where we're trying to keep on track of.
10: Brian Munoz is a reporter and the visuals editor at St. Louis Public Radio. Brian, thanks for sharing your reporting and that of your colleagues with us today on the 21st Show.
9: Thanks for having me.
10: More to come after a short break. This is the 21st Show. We'll be right back.

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1: To support WILL, go to willgive.org. It's the 21st show. I'm Brian Mackey. In Illinois, when someone's convicted of a crime they didn't commit and later cleared, the state has a way of making it official. It's a court order called a certificate of innocence. It allows people to seek monetary compensation from the state government. It can also help a person wipe the case from their record so it doesn't follow them into job interviews or applications for housing, that sort of thing. Lately, however, that system has been moving in two directions at once. A state appeals court has ruled some exonerated people should get these certificates automatically. And lawmakers in Springfield just voted to substantially raise the money that comes with them. But at the same time, the Cook County State's Attorney has been fighting many of these petitions in court. Dan Hinkle has been reporting on all this for the nonprofit newsroom Injustice Watch. He joins us now. Dan, welcome to the 21st show.
3: Thanks for having me on. I appreciate it.
1: And listeners, you can join us today, 800-222-9455. What do you think Illinois owes someone who lost years of their life to a wrongful conviction? And maybe if you've watched a case like this play out, what stuck with you? 800-222-9455. 800-222-9455. All right, Dan, let's start with the basics. Beyond what I said in the introduction there, what exactly is a certificate of innocence?
3: Well, it's a court order that a judge can give to a person, you know, once they are exonerated, once they've been freed, that person can go back into court and seek a certificate of innocence, which comes with the right to expunge your case from the public record and some state compensation or the sort of practical impacts of it. But it, obviously, we can talk about also the kind of emotional baggage that such a thing carries.
1: Yeah, what are the sort of guidelines for getting one of these, right? Because one could imagine, okay, there are people who maybe there was misconduct, but it seems like maybe they probably still did commit the crime, but, you know, maybe the evidence was mishandled or something, they get out, versus somebody who is like, you know, the police just straight up lied about this person, and they did 30 years for nothing.
3: Well, there's basically two ways to get one under Illinois state law. One way is called the automatic provision, which essentially, if you meet certain specific bars of, you know, criteria, that you can get one automatically. The other way to do it is to go in front of a judge and essentially make your case, right? Like, sometimes this can lead to there being little, like, mini trials in front of judges, where the standard is, if you can prove by a preponderance of evidence that you're most likely innocent and hit a few other sort of criteria, then you are entitled to one.
1: So what is it, you know, what are the sort of the practical effects that a certificate can change in a person's day-to-day life?
3: Well, and I've spoken with a lot of exonerated people about this and about how, you know, important it is to them, because I set out to figure out exactly why this was, you know, such a big deal, because ultimately it's a piece of paper. So what does it mean? You know, it comes with expungement, the right to get your case out of the criminal record. So let's say you've been in prison for 20 years and you're trying to get a job at Home Depot or wherever, and the hiring manager, you know, can, you know, they do a background check and they see you've got a murder case on your record, right? Pretty steep odds you're getting that job. So the expungement takes care of that to some extent. And then also, if you simply need the thing to show it to someone to explain why you have this, you know, why they might be seeing these records of your case, right? And, you know, I spoke with a number of people who said they, you know, would want them for encounters with police at traffic stops, right? Because if a cop, you know, he may see something about your record in there, you want to be able to show it and say, yeah, well, I have this thing. It's called the certificate of innocence, right? It also comes with that state compensation. And along with that, a lot of these do come into play in federal court cases, which is sort of the reason for the reason they're controversial here in Chicago, because those cost quite a lot of money. In federal lawsuits have cost the city of Chicago quite a lot of money in these cases.
1: Yeah. That's the sort of practical effect. You also mentioned, you use the word moral, maybe, but, you know, I think of the one of your more recent stories had Roberto Almodovar, right? He talked about keeping his frame certificate and said it takes the place of an apology. What did he mean by that?
3: Well, yeah, I think that, you know, for Roberto specifically, his thinking was, I'm not getting an apology, right? This is as close as it's getting. And I've talked to a lot of people who are seeking these. And I think the thing that struck me most about the interviews, and the thing I don't think I was ready for going into them necessarily, was how much emotional weight one of these certificates has for someone who did 10, 20, 30 years, sometimes 40 years, in prison. And I think a lot of it has to do with wanting to be done with the case, right? With wanting to have a lot of these guys really wish that at some point they could get like a definite end to their involvement with the justice system and just say, okay, it's over, I'm done, you can't get me anymore. A second really big thing for a lot of these people that a lot of them expressed in very, very emotional terms was that they want this for someone to just admit they were wrong. Right? Like they just want prosecutors to come into court and say, okay, we messed up, you didn't do it. And, you know, that may not reach the level of apology, as Roberto says, but for these folks to get that for themselves and for their families, I think that a lot of them hope that that can kind of heal the wound of having been, taken away, very frequently in the prime of their lives.
1: So you mentioned that one of the ways to get these certificates is like a trial. What exactly, walk us through that process. How does it actually unfold before a judge?
3: Well, you file a petition for one of these things, and I've looked at a lot of cases in Cook County where it's pretty simple, where, particularly during the Kim Fox administration, the prosecutors didn't intervene. The judge took a look at the facts and said, okay, yeah, and it wasn't a controversy, it never made news, it just kind of happened. And then in other cases where it's more contested, this can lead to, a sort of miniature recounting of all of the facts at the trial, where the person essentially has to prove again that, they didn't do it, or more likely than not, which obviously is a lower standard than the standard in a criminal trial.
1: So you mentioned when Kim Fox, famously a progressive prosecutor, that when she was in charge of the state's attorney's office up there, she stayed out of it. The office stayed out of it. What has that changed under Eileen O'Neill Burke?
3: Well, if I could give a little context for it, please. Kim Fox, generally in the history of Cook County state's attorneys, was a little bit more willing in general to acknowledge the shortcomings of the office and the abuses that they had been part of. And, Cook County is the nation's leader in wrongful convictions. And so she was more so than, her predecessors or apparently her successor, more apt to acknowledge those things. And so this was, her approach to certificate of innocence was sort of a piece. Now, that said, there were ways in which her, the efforts didn't always live up to the hype, but it was definitely a different approach to this than was taken by others who've held the office. Eileen O'Neill Burke is a little bit, it seems to be a little bit more like the people who came before Fox. Like she has, she seems a little bit less likely to acknowledge wrongdoing by police or prosecutors. The Conviction Integrity Unit, which was pretty active in some years under Fox, has stopped exonerating people. And specific to certificates of innocence, Kim Fox pretty much she kept her prosecutors on the sidelines for, I think, only intervened in one out of every four of these during her second term. And obviously intervention is important, because if there's nobody intervening, then it's just up to the judge with no opposing side of the argument, right? And under Eileen O'Neill Burke, she has so far intervened, and I believe we found four out of five in these. So it's a much more aggressive approach to trying to block people from getting them.
1: What do you understand about why? Like, what reason does Burke's office have for opposing these petitions?
3: Well, I think I would know more if they would talk to me a little bit more extensively about it. I have been trying to speak with Eileen O'Neill Burke in person since even before she took office, and I've had no luck with that. The office is pretty limited in what kind of information they have given. That said, Eileen O'Neill Burke did give an interview to the Chicago Tribune shortly after she took office, in which she said that she felt that certificates of innocence were more for people who had what she called, I think, concrete, irrefutable evidence of their innocence, such as DNA. Anybody who follows the criminal justice system knows that DNA is fairly uncommon in criminal cases. And so if that's the bar you're setting, you're not going to be agreeing to a lot of these. It should be said that, you know, I think I referenced before that a big part of the political controversy around these is that people do file them with their federal lawsuits against the Chicago Police Department. And obviously those cost the city of Chicago an enormous amount of money because of, you know, the Chicago Police Department, pretty well known to be a fairly broken institution. Her prosecutors have gone into court and suggested or said pretty much outright that they think that people who aren't actually innocent are trying to get these so that they can get an upper hand in their federal litigation. Now, lawyers

0: In Chicago, there are certain names associated with the Chicago Police Department who, are pretty well established to have been responsible for some fairly egregious misconduct. Obviously, probably the chief among them would be the late Commander John Birch, who was responsible for the torture of at least dozens of black men, some of whom falsely confessed. Following that, there was a gentleman by the name of Ronaldo Guevara, who's been responsible for a whole lot of putting together a lot of cases that fell apart. There's a cop by the name of Brian Forberg, a former cop, who, again, has been accused by many, many people of basically coercing witnesses into giving the version of events that police were looking for. Obviously, on a broader basis, the Chicago Police Department has problems that extend beyond, wrongful convictions and things like that. It's just, generally a history of coercion and abuse. The Chicago Police Department is under a federal consent decree, and that's for a reason.
1: So let's talk about this appellate court ruling. In late May, State Appeals Court says, what some people should get these certificates automatically. Talk me through that.
0: It's an interesting thing. Like I was referencing before, and sorry, it gets a little technical here. And I want to say I'm not a lawyer, but this is my understanding of the situation. There's basically two ways to get a certificate of innocence. You meet a certain set of bars, a certain set of criteria that you get it automatically under state law, and then there's the, failing that, you can go into court and try to prove by a preponderance of evidence or show that it's more likely than not, that you're innocent. This court ruling pertains specifically to the question of whether people are entitled to automatic certificates of innocence. And it came in the case of a gentleman by the name of Frank Drew, who was convicted of a murder in Evanston in 1998, did 24 years in prison, was exonerated, got out. He had always alleged that he was abused into giving the confession, and then several witnesses recanted. He went into court to seek his certificate of innocence on the automatic basis, saying he met all of the criteria. Prosecutors opposed that. The judge denied him, went to the First District Appellate Court in Chicago, and they ruled indeed there is a that the provision of the law that he was trying to get his certificate under specifically says the judge doesn't actually have discretion to deny either Frank, Drew, or people who are in his situation, which is they had an evidentiary hearing under the Post-Conviction Act on a claim of actual innocence based on newly discovered evidence. They won a new trial. They weren't retried, and then the state dismissed the charges. So basically, the ruling is that if you can meet those criteria, then the judge doesn't even really have much of a role to play. They have to grant it. The prosecution's argument, the Cook County prosecutors under Eileen O'Neill Burke, their argument was that at the time of, the dismissal of the charges in criminal court, there needs to be an affirmative finding of innocence. They need to say basically, you're innocent. And so that would unlock the certificate of innocence. Frank Drew's lawyers said, well, that's not really a thing judges do. So, that it can't really be one of the criteria, and the appeals court agreed with them.
1: So, just a couple of minutes left. The last thing I do want to talk about is this legislation the General Assembly approved toward the end of its session. It used to be, and I think I misspoke earlier on the program where I said $200,000 was the limit. That was the case a decade ago. I guess it's indexed to inflation. So now you can get closer to $300,000, but depending on how many years you spent, that's diminishing because there is a cap. Talk about what this change in the law or change in legislation, if the governor signs it, what it would do.
0: Yeah, so to lay the groundwork from the past a little bit, it was, you would get a certain amount by year. It averaged out to around 15,000 per year in Illinois, which compared to other states is not a lot. There are states giving, six figures per year. And it was capped at 14 years. So, an example of how that might be understood to be unfair would be, there's a guy by the name of Jimmy Soto who had a case in Chicago who did 42 years, right? And so his compensation would be capped at the same as someone who did 14. And there was also an argument from the advocates around this that, that 14 is just not enough, and that $300,000 is not enough for the amount.

0: of time that some people have done in the state that has more wrongful convictions than any other, right? And so what this bill would do, if the governor signs it, is it would raise the per year compensation for a year in prison to $50,000, up to $50,000 per calendar year incarcerated, and $25,000 per year for, I think, parole and other, you know, forms of, you know,
1: probation, that sort of thing. Yeah. And no cap, right?
0: No, there would be no cap. And so obviously you can do the math for a person who did 30 or 40 years. It's going to be different than it was when it was capped at 300,000.
1: Yeah, quite a lot. All right. Dan Hinkle is a reporter at the nonprofit newsroom Injustice Watch. Thanks for sharing your reporting with us. I appreciate it.
0: I really appreciate it.
1: More to come after a short break. We are going to be talking for something completely different with two sailors who are competing in something called the Warrior Games for the United States Navy. They're both from Central Illinois originally. That's coming up after a short break. This is the 21st Show. Stay with us.
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1: It's the 21st Show. I'm Brian Mackey. All eyes are on the U.S. men's soccer team as they compete in the FIFA World Cup, but there is another sporting event taking place right now, aiming to celebrate our nation's service members and veterans. The 2026 Warrior Games are underway in San Antonio, Texas. First started in 2010, the Warrior Games are meant to bring together wounded, ill, or injured service members from the Army, Marine Corps, Navy, Air Force, Space Force, Coast Guard, and Special Operations Command.
7: Being able to participate in things like this has been extremely helpful to my recovery the entire time. I mean, you join the Army because you're a competitive person, because you want to better yourself, better those around you, better your country. And being able to have this outlet again has been incredible.
8: Number 10, Allison. Anna Allison for SOCOM, starting to gain ground. And then we've seen this time and time again in the four-minute race.
9: To really showcase some of our top athletes, we're now excited to present the medals for the 2025 Warrior Games Ultimate Champion. Yes.
1: This year, there are nearly 200 people competing in 12 adaptive sports, which brings us to our next conversation and our next guests. Navy Aviation Structural Mechanic First Class Thomas Drosper is a native of Georgetown, Illinois, and he's competing in archery, cycling, field, swimming, and wheelchair basketball. Also with us is retired Navy Aircrew Survival Equipmentman First Class James Shoemaker, who's competing in archery, sitting volleyball, swimming, and track. James is a native of Effingham, Illinois. They're with us for the rest of the hour today to talk about competing in the Warrior Games. Thomas, James, welcome to the 21st Show.
10: Thank you.
1: And listeners, in order to make our schedules work, I should say we tape this conversation on Friday, but you can let us know what you thought. Our email address is talk@21stshow.org. All right, I want to begin by asking each of you about your experience with the Navy. And Thomas, I'll begin with you. What drew you to enlist in the Navy?
10: Influence from my family. My Uncle Donnie, he was a electronic technician in the Navy, and he kept pressuring me, hey, you need to get out of here. There's a bigger world out there than Vermilion County. And 2006 was the year that I said, okay, let's do this. With the support of my wife, I just was tired of getting laid off from factory.
1: Yeah. So it seemed like a good opportunity, family pressure as well. What were some of the more memorable or challenging experiences you had during your service?
10: Just trying to play the game in boot camp. My uncle kept telling me, you're not going to do this. I'm not going to allow you to pick this rate. This is what you want to do. If you want to do this, go this avenue. And a lot of influence was from him because he was enlisted, 20 years ago. So he still has an idea of what goes on shipboard and on the aircraft side, aviation side. So I chose AM.
1: Aviation, and that's aviation structural mechanic. What sort of work is that?
10: It's keeping track and making sure the aircraft frame is pertinent to fly, for one. Two, minimizing corrosion. Three, all the hydraulic systems, the tires, the paint. I'm in charge of all of it, making sure it's good to go and airworthy.
1: Nice. All right, and James Shoemaker, I'm going to come to you. Same question. You know, what prompted you to join the Navy?
11: Well, my grandfather and my stepdad were both sailors. So living in a small town, farming community, not much to do, so why not join? So I took off, went to boot camp in 05. It was fun. You know, I was a little bit older. I was 21 when I joined. The most challenging thing for me was 07 when I had to go on my first ever deployment. It's one thing going to a different city, being away from everything you grew up with. It's another thing being in the middle of the ocean, being away from everything you grew up with. And then I loved every minute of it. I want to go back out. It was amazing. I really enjoyed it, and I wouldn't trade it for anything.
1: Yeah. So to the extent you're, you know, willing and comfortable talking about it, can I ask each of you, you know, what injury, you know, resulted in you ultimately competing in the Warrior Games? And James, I'll start with you.
11: I have a neuro injury. My nerve system doesn't really communicate with my brain very well, so it likes to mess me up every now and then.
1: Yeah. And Thomas, same question, if you're comfortable talking about it.
10: I have a blood clot issue, which was found in 2024. I found it in my left leg. My left calf swelled up, and that's where I found the blood clots. And then going further investigation with the hospital, they found 4 blood clots in my left lung and 5 in my right lung. So,
1: wow.
10: Unbeknownst to me, I have a clotting issue. Don't know why or how. So,
1: yeah. So, what has the recovery process been like for you, at least before, you know, getting involved with the Warrior Games?
10: Well, for one, not being afraid to ask for help. You know, being pulled away from the job that we signed up to do, being groomed at sea, where we belong at sea, and being told that you can't go out on a ship no more. That was mentally, it was really tough. And just getting the help I needed mentally, saying, yeah, you're still worth something. Come over here and we'll help you out and just help you recover. And that's where I'm at today. So my shipmates, my teammates are all dealing with something different. And when we talk to each other, their story could be inspirational for me, which a lot of them has been, and vice versa.
1: And James, same question to you. What has your sort of recovery path been like?
11: I was very, the mental part is correct. It plays a heavy toll because you're so used to being able to do and handle whatever it is. And it took a while. I was very reluctant. And Navy Wounded Warrior got a hold of me and started talking to me. And no, it wasn't an option. So I went running with it. And I met my teammates. I met some very inspirational people. And looking at them push through everything that they pushed through taught me I can push through it. And I used it. And, you know, now I use it for my own kids. And, you know, I want to show my kids that no matter what you're going through, you just keep on going because you're going to come out on the other side. And it's been a real blessing. It's really helped me out and helped me find who I used to be, even though, you know, the the adaptive part, the sports might be a little bit different, but I'm still out there. I'm still competing, which is what I've always grown up doing. So,
12: yeah. Well, James, let me ask you about competing in the Warrior Games then. So can you remind us what sports you're going to be competing in?
11: I'll be doing archery, track, swimming, and sitting volleyball.
12: How did you, those seem kind of different in a lot of ways. How did you come to choose those particular sports?
11: Well, we went to team trials, and I tried out every sport they had to offer.
12: Everything. Wow.
11: Everything. And those were the ones I was selected for. And, sitting volleyball is probably one of my favorite ones because I'm a team guy. Grew up playing baseball and stuff like that. So team really matters to me. And it really drives me and pushes me to compete at a higher level. I've never done track growing up, so it was the first time for me. Same with archery. Everybody's been in a pool, so I've been swimming, but never like as a race, So
12: yeah.
11: It's been exciting. It's been fun. The training's been awesome. And the people just cheering you on, regardless of how you do, they're still there cheering you on. And, the main goal is to finish.
12: What is sitting volleyball like for someone who's maybe never seen that particular sport?
11: I would rather play standing up. It's a little bit easier. Sitting volleyball is
10: rough on the backside.
11: It's pretty rough. You got to have a very strong core.
12: Is it in a wheelchair or like a stationary chair?
11: Nope, I am sitting on the ground.
12: Oh, on the ground. Wow, okay.
11: Yes. And you still play with the same rules as volleyball. The net's not as high, obviously, but you still got the same rules as volleyball, and you're just sitting on the ground moving, not allowed to come up off your butt. You got to move on the ground. And it's fun, and it really builds teamwork because you got to have that communication skills to be able to let your teammates know which direction you're moving in and whether or not you got that ball.
12: Yeah, wow. That does sound really challenging. Thomas, same question to you. What sports are you competing in? And tell me a little bit about your training.
10: I'm in archery, cycling, swimming, field, and wheelchair basketball. My first camp was in Maryland of last year, November time frame, and I didn't know what I was getting myself into, so they threw me in all the sports, and I like a challenge, and I really like wheelchair basketball. Being familiar with all the other sports in high school, throwing shot put and disc, I have an idea of what to do there, and just going back, all of it is just getting ready for the challenge.
12: Tell me about wheelchair basketball. What is it? Did you play basketball, before you were using a wheelchair to do it?
10: Just recreationally,
12: yeah.
10: Never collegiate or high school level.
12: Yeah. What are some of the challenges that go with that, right?
10: Trying to dribble and shoot. You can either shoot when you're moving, or if you're open, you can take your time. And it's just getting caught up, trying to go left and right real quick. That's the challenge.
12: Yeah.
10: And it's all arms. Everything's arms.
12: A lot of strength to move yourself around, I'm sure, and try and keep track of the ball. James, what is the atmosphere like, so far? I know you're still getting into this at the time we're talking. The games haven't officially opened yet, but, right, you're competing alongside veterans and service members from other military branches. I know there are, healthy rivalries that can sometimes get a little unhealthy. Marines and Navy, everybody in the Air Force. How do you approach that?
11: Everybody here, it's like just family reunion. Is a good way to put it. Right before everything starts happening, you meet everybody, you talk, you enjoy, you listen, you become family, and it's just been a very pleasant atmosphere. The town, just walking around, having random people just come up to you and start talking to you about it. It's been fun. Very different than what you're used to, but fun. It's kind of like a family reunion and seeing those fourth and fifth cousins you've never met before.
12: Thomas, what does it mean to you to represent Team Navy in particular?
10: I think it's awesome. Just having the pride knowing that I've had family members in the Navy in the past. For one, family. Two, just the pride of knowing that I'm still active and I'm in the Navy.
12: Yeah. So what do you personally hope to be able to get out of the Warrior Games? And Thomas, I'll start with you.
10: Well, I will finish all my events. I know that. If I finish fast enough, then it puts me in the top three. Cool. If not, I'm happy with doing my best in everything. Only expectation is for me is not quit.
12: And James, what about you? Same question.
11: Finish. I want to be able to prove to myself that regardless of how I'm feeling that day, I'm able to push. And that's a goal of mine. I don't care where I finish at. I just want to finish.
12: Yeah. I guess for people who might be listening to this who maybe didn't serve in the military, what do you hope, or people who did, or everyday people, whatever, what do you hope they better understand about the Warrior Games or about, you know, wounded, ill, injured service members and veterans? Thomas, I'll start with you.
10: Don't suffer in silence. No matter how prideful somebody is, if you need help, don't suffer in silence and stray away from people you love because they do count on you. Just ask for help. Try to find the help that you need because once you do receive that help, there's nothing that you can't accomplish.
12: And James, same question. What do you hope people, you know, come away understanding about wounded warriors, as they say?
11: Knowing that there's more to recovery than medicine. Get out there, challenge yourself. I mean, that's what we're used to every day. Just because you got hurt or ill or injured, challenging yourself doesn't stop. You got to get out of bed every day. That's a challenge. You got to continue pushing through. That's a challenge. And do it for the ones you love, not only for yourself, but the ones you love.
12: Thank you both so much for sharing your experiences with us.
11: Thank you, sir.
10: Thanks, sir.
12: Once again, Thomas Trosper, Navy Aviation Structural Mechanic First Class, is a native of Georgetown, Illinois, and James Shoemaker, Aircrew Survival Equipmentman First Class. They are both competing in the Warrior Games this week in San Antonio, Texas. That is it for us today. Coming up tomorrow on the 21st show, we begin with grand jury troubles. After the case of the Broadview 6 was dismissed with prejudice, it came out that federal prosecutors had been improperly behaving with a grand jury in Northern Illinois. And it turns out that is part of a national trend. Judges are beginning to look with suspicion on government prosecutors who previously enjoyed the benefit of the doubt. We'll talk with a reporter who's been covering that. Plus, we'll talk about bats in Illinois with regard to their place in our ecosystem and potential risks to human health. The 21st Show is produced by Christine Hatfield and Jose Zepeda. Our digital producer is Colson Kahn. Technical direction and engineering from Jason Croft and Steve Mork. Reginald Hardwick is our news director. The 21st Show is a production of Illinois Public Media. I'm Brian Mackey. Thanks for listening. We'll talk with you again tomorrow.

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